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1: Welcome to Living in Grace, an outreach of Calvary Chapel of Grangeville. Let's open up our Bibles to the New Testament book of Galatians, as Pastor Dean teaches us through God's Word, book by book, chapter by chapter, and verse by verse.
2: Okay, so let's turn in our Bibles to the New Testament book of Galatians. We're going to Paul's letters that were written to individual churches. For example, when we were going through 1st and 2nd Corinthians, those were two letters that Paul was writing specifically to a group of believers in a specific city. This letter to the Galatians is not that way. It's a letter that is being written to a region, the area of Galatia, which we know today is modern-day Turkey. And he was writing this letter, and seminary folks call it was a circular letter, meaning that it was passed from church to church in this area because something had come up into the church which was impacting them. And so Paul wanted them all to understand what was going on. For those of you that have studied through the Bible with us before, and now this is our second time through the New Testament, you know by now that Paul has gone through three missionary trips. And in those trips, each and every time, he would actually go to this region of Galatia. And they think, they don't know this for sure, but they think that this letter was penned probably between his first and second missionary journey. Now, you're familiar with how Paul started a church. He would go into a city. He would start to share the gospel message of Jesus Christ with people one-on-one. Then after a while, people would receive Jesus Christ. There would be a large enough group of people. He would start a Bible study, which then would turn into the birth of a new church. Paul would then establish a leadership, leave that church with that leadership, and then he would move on to the next city. And in a similar way, that's some way by which this fellowship was started itself. But after Paul would leave a church, there were these men that would always come in behind him called the Judaizers, who would come into these newly formed churches, and they would say something like this: "Yeah, you know, Paul told you that you could have your sins forgiven and the promise of eternal life by putting your faith and trust in Jesus Christ, but Paul kind of misled you because it's Jesus plus coming back under the law, under the Old Testament covenant." And these Judaizers were misleading these churches in Galatia, as they had done in Corinthians, because we saw that in the letters to the Corinthians there in 1st and 2nd Corinthians. And so the Judaizers were Jesus plus something to be saved. And today, there are Judaizers. They don't call themselves Judaizers, but churches that say it's Jesus plus something else to be saved. The Judaizers also questioned Paul's apostleship because he wasn't one of the original 12. We also saw that when we went through 1st and 2nd Corinthians, where they tried to discredit Paul to the

0: believers in Corinth, and now they were trying to do that same thing in these churches in what we know today as modern-day Turkey. And I find it interesting that there were, in Paul's time, because he established these churches, a number of Christian churches in Turkey. And now we look at Turkey today, and we go, where are they? That's an interesting thing. As we study through Paul's letter, we are going to see this theme as we go through it, that justification means just as if we had never sinned, is given to us by God when we simply put our faith and trust in Jesus Christ. And so now we as believers, we stand forgiven. We are clothed in Jesus' righteousness, right? So now we have this right relationship with the Father. And that's going to be kind of the theme through this whole book. And it's a short book. And so doing good works or trying to keep the Old Testament law, listen, has nothing to do with being saved, being justified, or made righteous by God. But depending upon which church someone is visiting today, even within our own community, there are groups who are simply trying to add to the simple gospel message of Jesus Christ. It's Jesus plus something else to be saved. But if God's law, which is perfect, couldn't save us, certainly no man's law could save us. Paul talks about that in Galatians chapter 3, verse 24. I'm going to cheat. I'm going to read ahead real quick. He says this, therefore the law, this is the Ten Commandments, all the Mosaic law, therefore the law was our tutor to bring us to Christ, okay? That we might be justified, listen, by faith, not by the law, but by faith. So what was the purpose of the law? The purpose of the law was this. Here are these perfect standards, holy and righteous, and I try to live by them, and guess what happens? I can't. So what happens? Jesus came and fulfilled the law for us so that we could then by faith receive him as our Lord and Savior. And then Paul says, but after faith has come, we are no longer under the law. Galatians 3, it's a great chapter. Now in Paul's day, their letters were written on scrolls. And so instead of unwinding the entire letter to find out who wrote the letter, the author would always put his name on the beginning of the letter, and that is what we're going to see that Paul does here. And if you think about it, you know, most of us, I can't remember the last time I hand wrote a letter. Is anybody here? I mean, it takes a lot to write a hand. A few, right? You know, it might be to your mother kind of thing. But generally speaking, what do? We do email. And even at the beginning of the email, what does it say? It says to and from in the subject. It's kind of like a modern day scroll. So let's look at verse 1 of Galatians chapter 1. Paul starts off, Paul, an apostle, not from men nor through men, but through Jesus Christ and God the Father who raised him from the dead. Now, because these Judaizers were questioning Paul's authority as apostleship, like, you know, who made you an apostle? Paul clarifies right at the beginning of the letter, listen, I wasn't called to be an apostle because some men called me. I was called by God to be this apostle. We also know that Paul was called into other ministries as well. He was, a pastor teacher. He was an evangelist, and obviously, he was a missionary. And just as Paul was called by God to be involved in various kinds of ministries, God has called each of us, young and old, to be involved in certain ministries, but there's always a time of preparation. In my case, God had called me back in, I was 93, I think the Lord put on my heart that I was going to be a pastor, but before that whole thing even became a concept, You know, God had me serving in various churches and in different ministries and in different capacities. I remember at one Calvary Chapel, you know, I was cleaning, I was setting up for large events. There was kind of a bottleneck in the children's ministries because there was about 1,000 adults. I can't remember how many kids. We had 3 services, and mothers are kind of picky about who they hand their kid off to. I don't know why. And so my job was to make sure that all kind of flowed smoothly. I was starting to attend a Bible study there, and the next thing you know, I started leading worship with my guitar. It was almost as painful as it is now. And then we moved, and I was called, and I was asked to be on a board. And then I was a Sunday school teacher in an adult teaching class. And then I was covering for pastors in various churches. And then we started a Bible study in our home, which eventually became this fellowship. And as I served in these various ministries, it wasn't because, well, let me put it this way. There were times where people tried to put me under pressure to serve, but I always balked that because I realized that that's never of God. The reason why I served the Lord is because I was just overwhelmed because of the goodness that he had shown me and his favor on my life. And I just wanted to do something for the Lord. And now as a pastor, as Paul says concerning pastors in Ephesians 4:12, my ministry is this, which is equipping the saints for the work of the ministry. And so how do I do that, right? By simply sharing God's word. That's my thing in life. I'm a big set of lips. God, through his teaching of his word, will equip you for whatever it is that God is calling you into. And listen, you will know it's coming from God when your heart is overwhelmed because of his love and goodness, and you just go, Lord, I just have to do something for you. And God will direct you into whatever ministry that might be. Notice that in verse 1 that Paul mentions that Jesus was raised from the dead. Now, that may not seem significant here, but it was very important to the Christians that had come under and were saved by the gospel message of Jesus Christ. And now these legalists were trying to bring them back under the Old Testament law. And so Paul, from the very beginning of his letter, is saying, listen, Jesus is the Savior. And the proof of that is what? His resurrection from the dead, right? I mean, that's kind of a big deal. Has anybody ever come back from the dead, never to die again? And the answer is no, only God can do that. And then he moves forward in verse 2. He says, and all the brethren who are with me, and now he addresses the folks who the letter is addressed to the churches of Galatia. Notice there at the beginning of that, he says, and all the brethren who are with me. In other words, there was a group of men and women who actively served with Paul. And why is that important? Because God does not call us to be lone rangers. We are called to serve alongside each and every other believer, alongside each other. And before guys actually experience what real Christian fellowship is all about, we have a tendency, I have a tendency to be a lone ranger. But as believers, as God is calling us to serve, we are to be serving alongside other believers. That is why Paul mentions here the fact that there were people serving with him. And then Paul addresses who he's writing to. He says, to the churches of Galatia. And then he says in verse 3, grace to you and peace from God the Father and our Lord Jesus Christ. Now, I want you to notice that order, grace first and peace second, because that is always the order when Paul is introducing these two biblical terms. Grace always comes before peace. And the reason for that is we can never have and experience the peace of God before we understand and experience the grace of God. What is God's grace? God's grace is God's unmerited, unearned, undeserved favor on our lives. Grace is God giving us something that we cannot attain ourselves. Grace is being accepted by God even though we don't deserve to be accepted, even though we are not worthy of it. The Bible teaches that we receive God's grace on the basis of faith through Jesus Christ. Ephesians chapter 2, verses 8 and 9, he says this, "For by grace you have been saved through faith, and that not of yourselves. It is a gift of God, not of works," so not of the law, "lest anyone should boast." So when we believed in the sacrificial Lamb of Jesus Christ who died on the cross for our sins, even though we didn't deserve it, the Father granted us his grace, his favor on our lives by offering us, giving us complete forgiveness for our sins. And what peace that is to know, the fact that God favors us. Doesn't that blow your mind? That God would favor me? Well, maybe he would favor me, but why would he favor you? That was a joke. But you understand the concept there, that God favors us. Romans chapter 8, verse 31 says, "If God is for us, who can be against us?" God wants you to enjoy the peace of his unconditional love so that we can start to relate to God in a whole new different way. "Lord, I come to you based upon your favor upon my life. I know I don't deserve it. I know I don't earn it, but it's just something that you have offered to give me, and your grace never runs out." That's a biblical concept. That is how our lives are to operate, based upon God's grace. Verses 4 and 5, Paul says, "Who gave himself," so he's referring to Jesus, "who gave himself for our sins, that he might deliver us from this present age, according to the will of God and Father, to whom be glory forever and ever. Amen." When Paul first came to this region of Galatia, he told the people that Jesus gave up his life to save them from their sins. And today, Jesus is still doing that same thing, to save people from their sins. But this spiritual truth actually torments people who are religious and people who are moral, because either they don't see themselves as a sinner in need of being saved, or if they recognize that they are a sinner because of pride in their lives, they think that they can do something so that God will accept them based on their own standards so that they can enter into heaven. Forcing God, it's kind of crazy. And that is what these Judaizers were doing. They had come into these various churches in Turkey and were saying, "Listen, yes, it's Jesus. He came, yes, he died for your sins, but his death and resurrection, listen, is not enough to save you. Because a part of salvation is that you have to come back under the Old Testament law." And then Paul says there that Jesus came to deliver us from this evil age. The world that Paul was raised in, the world that we are presently living in, is an evil age. Because starting in Genesis 3 to present day, actually from present day until the second coming of Christ, this world, as a result of Adam and Eve sinned, and then we inherited sin, and then we proved that we were sinners by sinning, we live in a place, a country, a world that is controlled by Satan. And Satan tries to take the things of God, and he tries to counterfeit them and to pervert the things of God, hoping, listen, that people will exercise their free will to do it his way instead of God's way. And I want to give you some examples of that. Oh, you don't need to wait to have a physical relationship with someone before you get married. You could have it now. You don't need to get married. You can just live with someone now. Oh, you don't need to be married to someone of the opposite sex. We're going to make it legal so that you can marry someone of the same sex. You don't need to live within a budget. You don't need to save. You can buy and do whatever you want now just by putting it on cards and then making minimum payments. You don't need to be upfront and honest in your business transactions because, listen, the end justifies the means, so you can exaggerate. You can lie and you can deceive. Matter of fact, that's how you can make money for your business. You don't need to listen to your parents. Heck, what in the world do they know? You can do what you want when you want because your parents are old fogies. Paul was correct in calling this world an evil age. And Jesus came to save us from our sins and from this evil age, whereby we live our lives as God directs and not as Satan shows. And then he says in verse 6, this is kind of the turning point into the book, I marvel that you are turning away so soon from him who called you in the grace of Christ to a different gospel. Paul says, you know, I kind of find it hard to believe that you received Jesus Christ as your Lord and Savior by simply putting your faith and trust in him by grace through faith, and you know that you are forgiven of all of your sins, you know that you're justified, you know that you're sanctified, you know that you've been made righteous, and you're promised eternal life, and now these guys come in a few months after I've left, and now you're considering to go towards and follow a different gospel. So what is the gospel? I think we need to define that. Back when we were in 1 Corinthians chapter 15, if you're taking notes, I think this is probably, at least in my mind, the best example of the gospel. 1 Corinthians 15, 1 through 4. Let me read that to you. He says this, moreover, brethren, I declare to you the gospel which I preached to you, which also you received and in which you stand, by which also you were saved, if you hold fast that word which I preached to you, unless you believed in vain, for I delivered to you first of all that which I also received. So Paul received the gospel message himself, and he says, for I delivered to you, first of all, that which I received, number one, that Christ died for your sins, according to the scriptures. Number two, that he was buried. And number three, that he rose again the third day, according to the scriptures. So our salvation comes by simply believing this gospel message, that Jesus died for my sins, was buried, and to prove that his offering to the Father was going to cover our sins, and to prove that he was God, he came back to life, the resurrection. Paul said that they were turning towards a different gospel. What is a different gospel? Very simple. Anything that adds to what Jesus has already done. And so in saying that, I am speaking of the leaders, not the people that belong to various groups. I'm speaking of the leadership. I'm speaking of the doctrine. So all the world religions are a different gospel. Judaism today is another gospel. Roman Catholicism, the sacraments for salvation, are another gospel. The LDS Church, the Jehovah Witness Church, their doctrines are another gospel. So anything that adds to the simple message of Jesus Christ, listen, is another gospel. That is why we should have great compassion for those who belong to all these world religions or belong to groups who call themselves Christian churches, but in fact are not. Why? because they teach a different gospel. And these people, the members, are being taught another gospel, and they don't know that it's another gospel. Think about this for a moment. Let's say that you were raised in a family that attended one of these groups. You married a gal from that group. You have 3 or 4 kids, and you've attended this church all of your life, only to find out that what you have been taught is a lie. That's earth-shaking information. That would break my heart as a husband, that I had led my family unknowingly in the wrong direction. And it breaks God's heart that these loving people have been deceived by another gospel. And so be praying for all of these groups that they would come to know Jesus Christ as their Lord and Savior. It breaks my heart. Because you know what? I think most of these people are a whole lot better than me. They do all kinds of wonderful things for other people, but they've been lied to because of another gospel. Verse 7. Paul continues and he says concerning this other gospel, which is not another. In other words, there's only one gospel, which is not another, but there are some who trouble you, speaking of these Judaizers, and want to pervert the gospel of Christ. God, through Paul, views anyone who offers another gospel as one who is, listen, perverting the gospel of Jesus Christ. That's what God's word says. And I personally would not want to be in their shoes, because anyone who is willfully, not seeking, not being fooled, anyone who is willfully trying to lead others away from the simple faith and trust in Jesus Christ, listen, God is going to deal with them very, very harshly unless they repent.
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0: 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And on today's edition of The Word for Today, Pastor Chuck continues with Worshiper of God as we pick up in Obadiah, verse 1. 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
1: So we turn now to Obadiah. Who Obadiah was, or where he came from, when he prophesied, nobody knows for sure. There have been a lot of guesses as to who Obadiah actually was, but they are all just guesses. The Bible is silent, will remain silent. All I can tell you is that the name Obadiah means worshiper of God, or worshiper of Jehovah, more literally, or Yahweh. And thus it is a very beautiful name. Some believe that he prophesied just before Joel, but again, that isn't important. What is important is what he prophesied. And Obadiah directed his prophecy against the Edomites. Now, the Edomites were descendants of Esau, the brother of Jacob. And you remember when Jacob, through the advice and counsel of his mother Rebekah, disguised himself and went in and deceived his aged father, receiving the birthright blessing from his father, Isaac. That Esau hated his brother Jacob, and he vowed to kill him. Well, they did patch up their differences in years to come. However, that animosity that seemed to exist between the brothers Esau and Jacob did continue on through the years. And the Edomites became the perennial enemies of Israel. They had a very vicious nature that caused them, every time Israel had any problem with any enemies, every time Israel was invaded, either from Egypt or by the Syrians or by the Assyrians, whatever, whenever Israel was pressed in battle, Edom would always attack them also from the south. They took advantage of every situation. And many times when Jerusalem was being overthrown by the Babylonians and all, as the Israelites would seek to flee to Edom, the Edomites would block their borders and turn them back to their enemies. And thus they were the perennial enemies of Israel, but always taking advantage. And so there is that psalm in which the psalmist asked God to take vengeance upon the Edomites, who, while Jerusalem was being destroyed, encouraged the destroyers, saying, "Raise it, raise it." Obadiah prophesies against the Edomites, and it is because of this perennial attitude of hatred against God's people Israel that God brings Edom into judgment. Edom was once a great kingdom. The people carved great cities out of the cliffs. The city of Petra today is one of the cities of the Edomites. All we have, of course, today are the ruins of the city of Petra, but it testifies of the grandeur of the Edomite kingdom. These great palaces and all that were carved right out of the rock, sort of cliff dwellers, but you don't want to think of them in terms of cavemen when you see these marvelous dwelling places, palaces and all that were carved right out of the rock there in Petra. They were the Edomites. So this is the vision of Obadiah. Thus saith the Lord God concerning Edom. So the prophecy immediately is directed by God against Edom. We have heard a rumor from the Lord, and an ambassador is sent among the heathen. Arise ye, and let us go up against her in battle. So the Lord said concerning Edom, behold, I have made thee small among the heathen. Thou art greatly despised. The pride of thine heart hath deceived thee. Thou that dwellest in the clefts of the rock, no doubt a reference to Petra and the other cities that the Edomites have carved out of the rocks, whose habitation is high, that saith in his heart, who shall bring me down to the ground? They felt very safe and secure in these cities such as Petra. To get to Petra, you have to go back through this narrow canyon that is only wide enough for one horse and a rider to pass through single file. And then you break out sort of into this wider area when you get to Petra. And there are these large caves that are dug out of the sandstone rock. And it opens up and you see the vastness which was once the great city of Petra. But because of the narrow entry in, dwelling high in the rocks, they felt very secure. They could stop the enemy very easily who tried to make their way up these narrow canyons by just being up on the ledges and tossing rocks down on them. And they felt very secure there within their dwellings. And so God speaks of the pride of their heart as they dwelt in these high cliffs and just felt so secure, saying, who shall bring us down to the ground? But though thou exalt thyself as an eagle, and though thou set thy nest among the stars, from there will I bring thee down, saith the Lord. And if thieves came to thee, and if robbers by night, how art thou cut off? Would they not have stolen till they had enough? In other words, they wouldn't completely destroy you. They'd take from you, but they would also leave some. If the grape gatherers came to thee, would they not leave some grapes? All the men of thy confederacy have brought thee even to the border. Or how are the things of Esau really searched out? Verse 6. How are his hidden things sought up? All the men of thy confederacy have brought thee even to the border. The men that were at peace with thee have deceived thee and prevailed against thee. They that eat thy bread have laid a wound under thee. There is none understanding in him. Shall I not in that day, saith the Lord, even destroy the wise men out of Edom and the understanding out of Mount Esau? And thy mighty men, O Teman, shall be dismayed to the end that every one of the Mount of Esau may be cut off by slaughter. So God predicts that though they feel very secure, exalted in their position, that God is going to utterly cut them off. So God predicts the total eradication of the Edomites. Now, do you know any Edomites today? Then God's word must indeed be true. God did what he said. He cut off all the Edomites. In fact, historically, the last of the Edomites was the family of Herod. From there, they disappear from history. Herod the Great was from Idumea, or he was an Edomite. At his death, his sons reigned in his stead. But with the dynasty of Herod and the end of that dynasty comes historically the end of the Edomites, and they became lost into the other nations at that time. And so God's word was fulfilled. The Edomites have been cut off from being a people. Now God gives the reason why Edom was to be cut off. At the time that Obadiah prophesied, they were a very powerful kingdom, dwelling smugly, filled with pride. But for thy violence against thy brother Jacob, remember Esau and Jacob were brothers. And so there was a close relationship, and yet their violence against him. You remember when Moses was bringing the children of Israel out of Egypt to the promised land, he came to Edom, and the king of Edom came out and met him at the borders. And Moses said, look, we would like to pass through your land. We will not eat your bread, nor will we even drink your water. We just want passage through the land. And the king of Edom forbade Moses passage through the land so that Moses and the children of Israel meekly turned and circumvented Edom, going way out and around. Edom was the perennial foe to Israel, though in the beginning they were brothers, Jacob and Esau. And so for thy violence against thy brother Jacob, shame shall cover thee, and thou shalt be cut off forever. In the day that you stood on the other side, in the day that the strangers carried away captive his forces, and the foreigners entered into his gates and cast lots upon Jerusalem, even you were as one of them. And as I said, they would always take advantage whenever Jerusalem was under a siege by their enemies. Edom would always send their troops up there to join in the battle. Edom was finally conquered by David and became sort of a vassal state for a time. But under Rehoboam, actually, is when the Edomites began to rebel against the kingdom of Israel, and then began to join their enemies in every attack. But thou shouldest not have looked on in the day of thy brother, in the day that he became a stranger. Neither should you have rejoiced over the children of Judah in the day of their destruction. Neither should you have spoken proudly in the day of his distress. So this was the sin of Edom, was rejoicing in the judgment of God against the nation of Israel. Now, God, like a father, reserves the right to punish his own children, but don't let anybody else enter in or interfere. And this is exactly the situation. God was chastising his own children, but Edom was there cheering him. God said, I don't need any cheering section when I'm chastising my people. And the fact that they were rejoicing in the chastisement of God upon the nation is the very thing that God is using as his indictment against them. You should not have entered into the gate of my people in the day of their calamity. Edom would enter in and take what spoil they could. They would rip them off every chance they had. Yes, you should not have looked on their affliction in the day of their calamity, nor have laid hands on their substance in the day of their calamity. Neither should you have stood in the crossway to cut off those that did escape, neither should you have delivered up those of his that did remain in the day of distress. So they would stand at the borders, turn the children of Israel back. If any of them escaped, they would turn them over to their enemies. And so God said, this was wrong. You should not have done it. And for this cause, Edom was to be totally destroyed. Now the Lord declares, for the day of the Lord is near upon all of the heathen. And as you have done, it shall be done unto thee. Here is one of those basic truths that we find also expressed in the New Testament. As a man soweth, that shall he also reap. As you have done, so shall it be done unto thee. Thy reward, that which you have done, will return on your own head. For as ye have drunk upon my holy mountain, so shall all of the heathen drink continually. Yes, they shall drink and they shall swallow down, and they shall be as though they had not been. Though Edom is to be destroyed, yet God promises that his people, who were being chastised and Edom was rejoicing in it, they are to be preserved and remain. And so he pronounces the judgment. Edom is to be destroyed, but upon Mount Zion shall be deliverance. And there shall be holiness in the house of Jacob, and the house of Jacob shall possess their possessions. Now that's one thing the house of Jacob has never yet done. I think of how God has given to us, as Peter said, exceeding rich and precious promises, that by these we might become the partakers of the divine nature, and yet how we fail to possess all that God has given to us. There is so much more that God has for us that we have not yet obtained because of our own failure to possess our possessions. It's ours by divine gift. God has promised us these things. But yet, as with the children of Israel, through our lack of faith, we're not stepping in and laying claim to that which God has promised to us. Yet the same principle is true. Every place you place your foot, God has given it. Not I will give it to you, but I have given it to you. It's already given. All you have to do is go in and lay claim to it. And these glorious promises of God, what we need to do is to just go in and lay claim. All right, Lord, you've promised it and I claim it. And begin to possess our possessions. Now here is the prophecy that the day will come. The day of the Lord is going to come, in which there in Mount Zion will be deliverance. This deliverance in Mount Zion is prophesied in other passages of the Old Testament and is made reference to by Paul in the book of Hebrews, when God removes the blindness from the nation of Israel and begins to deal with Israel once again, Romans chapter 11. For blindness has happened to Israel in part until the fullness of the Gentiles be come in, and then all Israel shall be saved. As saith the scripture, there shall be a deliverer in Zion. And so a reference to this passage and other parallel passages in the prophets, as God speaks of that last day revival of the Jewish people, when God claims them again, God takes back his bride, Israel, and bestows again his blessing and his favor upon it, the deliverer in Zion. And there shall be holiness in the house of Jacob. And there shall be holiness, semicolon, and the house of Jacob shall possess their possessions. Their borders will be expanded to those territories that God promised unto Abraham and also unto Jacob and then unto Moses. And the house of Jacob shall be a fire, and the house of Joseph a flame, and the house of Esau for stubble. And they shall kindle in them and devour them, and there shall not be any remaining of the house of Esau, for the Lord hath spoken it. So Esau is to be destroyed, none remaining, and Jacob, Joseph, shall the tribes of Israel possess And they of the south shall possess the mount of Esau, and they of the plain, the Philistines, and they shall possess the fields of Ephraim and the fields of Samaria, and Benjamin shall possess Gilead. And the captivity of this host of the children of Israel shall possess that of the Canaanites, even to Zarephath, and the captivity of Jerusalem, which is in Sepharad, shall possess the cities of the south. And saviors shall come up on Mount Zion to judge the Mount of Esau, and the kingdom shall be Jehovah's or Yahweh's. So the prophecy of Obadiah basically addressed against Edom, but going into the day of the Lord when God blesses Israel once again, when the deliverer is in Zion and the Lord reigns. Now we come to that interesting prophet, Jonah.
2: We'll return with more of our verse-by-verse Bible study in the book of Jonah on our next broadcast. And be sure to join us again next time as Pastor Chuck continues his verse-by-verse study through the Bible. That's right here on the next edition of The Word for Today. And now, once again, here's Pastor Chuck.
1: May the Lord enrich you in all good things in Christ Jesus. May He fill you with the knowledge of His love and His grace. And may you walk in fellowship with Him. And may the Lord continue His work in your life as He draws you unto Himself, as He cleanses you through His word, as He fits you and prepares you for that work that He would have you to do in touching the needy world around you. God bless you. God strengthen you and keep you ever in His love and in His will. In Jesus' name.

0: 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We are currently going through the book of Galatians in a series entitled Stoked. 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
1: All right, we are in Galatians chapter 4 and our message entitled No Longer Slaves. And that's our story, gang. You're no longer slaves. You're no longer under law. You're no longer bound by sin, but you are free. And if that were all that God had done, it would be enough. But no, that's not all he did. He adopted us and made us his heir. What does it mean to be an heir of Christ? This is where it gets ridiculous. It means we are going to inherit everything that Christ inherits. How do we know that? Revelation 21:7, he who overcomes shall inherit all things, and I will be his God, and he shall be my son. How do we overcome? Revelation 12:11, by the blood of the Lamb and by the word of his testimony. It's by his blood. It's by the word of our testimony, confession, as it says in Romans chapter 10, verse 8 through 10, that if we confess with our mouth the Lord Jesus and we believe in our heart that God raised him from the dead, you shall be saved. For one confesses, or one believes unto righteousness, and confession is made unto salvation. Therefore, whoever calls on the name of the Lord shall not be put to shame. 1 John 5, 4, it says, for whatever is born of God overcomes the world. And this is the victory that has overcome the world, our faith. Again, if you believe in your heart. What do we inherit? What is this as we are overcomers, putting our faith in Jesus, standing firm to the end, never having another God other than him, but holding fast to him, not denying him? What do we inherit? What is this that we're going to inherit? Revelation chapter 1, verse 5, and this is what Jesus would say. These are the things he said to the seven churches. This he says to all of them. And from Jesus Christ, the faithful witness, the firstborn from the dead, and the ruler over the kings of the earth, to him who loved us and washed us from our sins in his own blood, and has made us kings and priests to his God and Father, to him be glory and dominion forever and ever. Amen. We are made kings and priests. He has washed us in his own. It's so beautiful. It's one of the most beautiful passages in the Bible. And so what does he say about this? These overcomers? In Revelation chapter 2, verse 7, he who has an ear, let him hear what the Spirit says to the churches. To him who overcomes, I will give to eat from the tree of life, which is in the midst of the paradise of God. What happens to him who eats from the tree of life? Remember that? Let's drive him from the garden, lest he take and eat from the tree of life and live forever. We're given eternal life. Revelation 2:11. He who has an ear, let him hear what the Spirit says to the churches. He who overcomes shall not be hurt by the second death. Amen? Amen. That's the lake that burns with fire for all eternity, where the fire is not quenched, or the worm does not die and the fire is not quenched. The sound of their torment will come up forever and ever and ever. You will not be hurt by the second death, he says. Revelation 2:17, he who has an ear, let him hear what the Spirit says to the churches. To him who overcomes, I will give some hidden manna to eat, and I will give him a white stone, and a stone, and on the stone a name written which no one knows except he himself. White stones speaks of you go to court and you're guilty or innocent, and if it's a black stone, you're guilty, and if it's a white stone, you're innocent. He says, this is what I'm going to give. I'm going to give you hidden manna to eat, hidden bread to eat. Probably speaking of Jesus, just our refreshment in the kingdom. Revelation 2:26, he who overcomes and keeps my words until the end, to him I will give power over the nations. He shall rule them with a rod of iron. They shall be dashed to pieces like the potter's vessels, as I also received from my Father, and I will give him the morning star." What does that mean? I had not seen. Revelation 3:5, "He who overcomes shall be clothed in white garments, and I will not blot his name from the book of life, but will confess his name before my Father and before his angels." Jesus is going to stand at our defense. Revelation 3:12, "He who overcomes, I will make him a pillar in the temple of

names all over us. It's going to be beautiful. I don't know what all that means, but it definitely is going to be wonderful. This is the one that puzzles me a little bit. Verse 21, Revelation 3:21. To him who overcomes, I will grant to sit with me on my throne, as I also overcame and sat down with my Father on his throne. I don't know about you, but when I think about myself being in heaven, I'm thinking I'm probably just going to be the guy by the door in the back that lets people in. Like, yeah, I just barely made it in, but they're letting me open this door, and so I'm lucky to be here, you know. And then someday he's going to say, Mike, come, sit on my throne with me. Is it going to be like a line like Santa Claus and everybody gets to sit on his lap? And no. What he's saying is, I'm inviting you into this place that of authority with me, a place that I know I have no place being. And to think of him inviting us to sit on his throne and share in his authority and rule the nations with a rod of iron, it's unthinkable. I guess it is going to be amazing to us. We're going to sit there to see the glory that will be revealed in us, a glory that is undeserved, and yet he gives it to us. Can you imagine? We will sing that song before the throne. Man. But as it is written, 1 Corinthians 2:9, I have not seen nor ear heard, nor has it entered the heart of a man the things which God has prepared for those who love him. We're just given these pieces. But what's it going to be like? We have no idea. Verse 8, but then indeed, when you did not know God, you served those which by nature are not gods. This is why we needed the law. How would we have known that we were evil if we wouldn't have seen what the standard was? And we just go through our lives and we desire our neighbor's possessions and we desire things that aren't right. And we have this wickedness inside of us and we just worshiped everything. Everything that made us happy, everything that pleased our senses. We lived for things that were not godly. We did evil things. But because of the law, we knew it. And because we knew it, we were guilty. And that happened. Someday you were just going about your own business. You were just worshiping those things which were not God's. And the next thing you know, you were being haunted. You ever been haunted? There's a ghost in my house. A Holy Ghost. And he's saying things to me that are making me feel very, very uncomfortable. Actually, he wasn't just in my house. He was following me around. I remember I was at my work and I was in the back room and I was doing something that no employees were supposed to be doing. And I knew it. And then this ghost comes up next to me and he speaks in my ear, "You're going to hell for the things you're doing." And that was the beginning of it. And it just kept happening, things like that. And just this conviction. And I was like, what? No. And I was tormented within and without. And so I bowed my knee to Jesus Christ. It was that law that was being spoken in my ear by this ghost that made me repent. Verse 9, he says, but now after you have known God, or rather are known by God. I love how Paul corrects himself there. You know, we do that sometimes. Well, you know, I found Jesus. Well, actually, Jesus found me. That's what he's doing here. Rather, you're known by God, because you would never know God if he didn't know you first. How is it that you turn again to the weak and beggarly elements to which you desire again to be in bondage? He's saying you went back to the ABCs. Those things, the tutor that brought you to Christ, that you were just a baby or you were under a law of your parents and you were still in bondage and then you finally were set free. It'd be like if you went and got a doctorate in literature or a master's degree or something like that and you just went through your graduation ceremony and you think, well, I need more schooling. You know, I'm just going to really go back to the basics. And so you enroll yourself in Head Start. And you're sitting there with your knees and your ears at the little table and you're drawing an A. A. And the teacher comes by, really good, Mike, that's great. Can you try a B? I mean, you know literature. You have a master's degree and you're sitting down in this stupid, you know, I mean, it's great for little kids, not stupid for them, but it's stupid for you to be there.
I mean, when my

0: son Xander was in Head Start, they invited us to go eat with them. And I felt like an idiot. I'm sitting there with my, I mean, seriously, they make us sit at these little tables. My knees are taller than the tables as I'm sitting there. And I'm trying to eat with a little fork.
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When you become a child of God, in that moment, you never have to be afraid of anything. 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
1: The question was raised as my

In John 14, we read the words of Jesus, "I am leaving you with a gift, peace of mind and heart. And the peace I give is a gift the world cannot give. 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

In Philippians 4, we read, "Don't worry about anything. Instead, pray about everything. 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

In Philippians 4, we read, "Don't worry about anything. Instead, pray about everything. 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

When your faith is lacking, you'll be driven by fear. 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

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He waits for you.

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He knows you better than you do, and he still loves you. 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

We read in Deuteronomy 31, "Be strong and courageous. 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He will neither fail you nor abandon you."

When you become a child of God, in that moment, you never have to be afraid of anything. For God has not given us a spirit of fear, but of power and of love and of a sound mind.

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1: The hireling really doesn't care for the sheep. The shepherd does. The shepherd knows the sheep. He loves the sheep. He would give his life for the sheep. A hireling, danger comes, he'll run. Because he's only a hireling, what more do you expect? But the shepherd will hazard his life. He'll lay down his life if necessary for his flock. Because he loves them. Jesus said, I'm the good shepherd. The other religious systems, they're hirelings. They'll run. They'll leave you to the wolves who will rip and scatter the flock. But I'm the good shepherd. I'll lay down my life for the flock. The hireling flees because he is a hireling and doesn't really care for the sheep. Now, unfortunately today, there are many men in the ministry who are hirelings. They're professionals. They really don't care for the sheep because they're hirelings. And their only concern is to fleece the flock of God. And there's a bunch of guys out there seeking to fleece the flock of God. They sit up night figuring new ways to extract money out of people. Now, if we write this in the letter, and you know, they spend thousands of dollars having professionals write these letters with the gimmicks, all designed to fleece the flock of God. They're hirelings. They really don't care for the flock of God. Though in the letters, it often says, oh, I've been thinking about you today, Charles. Is everything all right? The Lord brought you to my mind when I was in prayer this morning and how I would love to come to your house there in Costa Mesa and sit down and talk with you, but I know you're so busy, you probably wouldn't have time for me to come. But why don't you write to me your request? And please enclose an offering because our ministry is facing, you know, hirelings, fleecing the flock of God. The shepherd's concern is to feed the flock of God, to bring them into good pasture, food that they might grow. Jesus said to Peter, feed my sheep. Peter wrote, feed the flock of God which is among you. And the shepherd seeks to feed the flock that they might be strong and healthy. God has blessed us abundantly. In many ways, God has blessed investments that we have made and has prospered us far beyond anything we ever dreamed. And because of God's blessings, I thank the Lord that I'm able to return over half of my salary to the church each year. My son said to me, Dad, why do you keep preaching? Why do you keep going on? Man, you could retire. Because you give most of your salary back anyhow. Why don't you just retire, Dad, and take it easy? You know, why are you, you know, you're still pushing so hard when you don't have to anymore? And I just smiled and said, what would I do? You know, it's my heart. It's my love. It's my life. Feeding the flock of God. I love it. You don't really realize this, but you could cut off my salary and I'd still be here. Because I love it. It's just to me a glorious thing to see God work and to have this privilege. It's wonderful when people call for me to come and speak in various areas. And they say, what honorarium do you charge? And it's a thrill to be able to say, well, I have a very wealthy father. And he has underwritten all of my expenses. I don't charge anything. He covers for me. Oh, how glorious it is to have received freely so that we can give freely. I thank God for the position that he has put me in. That as Paul, I'm really chargeable to no man. I'm responsible to God. To be his servant, to do his work. Not a hireling. You can't hire me. But I want to be his under shepherd, feeding his sheep. Jesus said, I am the good shepherd, and I know my sheep, and am known of mine. That beautiful relationship that we have with him. He knows me, I know him. He loves me, I love him. And I have this beautiful relationship with the good shepherd. And as the Father knows me, even so I know the Father, and I lay down my life for the sheep. Now, he said earlier that he gives his life for the sheep. Now he says, I lay down my life for the sheep. And other sheep I have, which are not of this fold. And of course, he's talking about the Gentiles. Those who would believe in him. He's talking about you. You're a part of the other sheep that were not of that fold. Them also I must bring, and they shall hear my voice, and there shall be one fold and one shepherd. And so in Christ there is neither Jew nor Greek, barbarian, Scythian, bond or free. We're all one together in him. There's neither status, rank, whatever. We're just all common one in Jesus Christ. Long hairs, short hairs, coats, ties, doesn't matter. We're one in Jesus Christ, that common denominator who has broken down every barrier that man has built up to divide himself from others. One of the sad byproducts of existential philosophy is the way it divides man and isolates man into an island all by himself. There is no universal base of truth according to these philosophers. It is only as you personally experience it and interpret it that it becomes truth to you. But it is only truth to you and not necessarily to the one next to you. You're isolated. You're alone. And so you look at modern art, which is an expression of existential philosophy. And you see these colors just like someone stood back at 10 paces, picked up a ball of red paint and threw it at the canvas, and you get this splattering effect. And then he picked up a blue ball and threw it, and then he puts a title underneath. Sunset over the Grand Canyon. And you look at that thing and you study it, and someone's standing next to you, and they say, oh, isn't that beautiful? Isn't that glorious? And you think, man, what are they seeing? You know. You know, and the critics acclaim it as marvelous art. There's an eye here, there's a toe down here, and a hand out over here, you know, and oh, classic art. But for the life of me, I can't see it. But that's the whole idea. You have to interpret it in these stories where it really leaves the end of the story hanging. The guy is walking down the road, and you don't know if he's going to pull out his 45 and blow his brains out, and that's the end. Or you don't know if he's going to be reconciled to his wife and live happily ever after. They leave you hanging. You've got to put the end on yourself, because that's an expression of existential philosophy. Every man must interpret it for himself. So you've got to put your own interpretation on the story. What did it really say? You know, what did it mean? Man, I don't know. I think that it's really oftentimes an excuse for the senility of the writers. They don't know what they're trying to say either. But it appears very profound because nobody can understand it, you know. And so everybody acclaims it as, oh, marvelous. Nobody can understand it. That's glorious. But what it does is isolate us. Puts me on this little island all by myself. And I'm alone in a great big world. And no one really shares my same feelings. No one really shares my same thoughts. And I feel this horrible isolation. Man has a way of building up walls between himself and others, but Jesus has a way of breaking down those walls. And he brings us all together and he makes us one and he declares, I am the truth. And he gives us a universal base for truth. He is that universal base for truth. And so together in him, we are brought together. The walls are down. And so as Paul said, he has broken down that wall of partition that used to exist between us and has made us all one. Other sheep have I who are not of this fold. I've got to go out and call them too, that there might be one fold and one shepherd. Therefore, does my Father love me because I lay down my life that I may take it again. So here he is prophesying both his death and resurrection, which at this point are about 5 months away. No man takes it from me, but I lay it down of myself. I have power to lay it down. I have power to take it again. This commandment have I received of my Father. Jesus testified, I have the power to lay my life down. He demonstrated it on the cross. No man takes my life from me. They did not kill Jesus on the cross. They hung him on the cross, but he dismissed his spirit. He robbed them of the opportunity of killing him. They couldn't have killed him. He dismissed his spirit. He said, Father, into your hands I commend my spirit. And it says, and he dismissed his spirit. He gave his life. No man takes my life. I give my life. I have the power to lay my life down. I have the power to take it up. He proved he had the power to lay it down. And then 3 days later, he proved that he had the power to take it up. And he rose from the dead. The tomb is empty. He has power to take it up again. Now, there was a division again among the Jews because of these sayings. Many of them said, he has a devil. He's mad. Why are you even listening to him? And others said, these are not the words of a madman or a man that has a devil. Can a devil open the eyes of the blind? And so there came at this point a very sharp division among the people. Now, time lapse. And between verse 21 and 22, there is a time lapse from October to December. The things in verse 21 were taking place during the Feast of Tabernacles in Jerusalem in October. Now, John tells us, and it was at Jerusalem, the Feast of Dedication, also known as the Feast of Lights, which took place on the 25th of December. This Feast of Dedication was their celebration of the cleansing of the temple by Judas Maccabeus after it had been profaned by Antiochus Epiphanes, the Syrian leader, or leader of Syria. He was actually Greek. And this was the celebration of that cleansing again of the temple by this brave warrior. And Jesus was again in Jerusalem, and it was winter, December. And Jesus walked in the temple in Solomon's porch. And the Jews gathered around him, and they said unto him, how long do you leave us in doubt? If you are the Messiah, tell us plainly. And Jesus answered them and said, I have already told you, but you did not believe. He had already told them before Abraham was, I am. And so he said, I've already told you. They wanted him to say plainly, I am the Messiah. And he would not give them that satisfaction. Earlier, Jesus said to his disciples, who do you say that I am? And Peter said, thou art the Messiah, the Son of the living God. And Jesus said, blessed art thou, Simon. Flesh and blood didn't reveal this to you, but my Father which is in heaven. He acknowledged it before the disciples. To the woman of Samaria, who said, I know that when the Messiah comes, he's going to teach us all things. He said, woman, I who am speaking to you am he. But yet he had not plainly said it to the Jews, and they were wanting this plain declaration. How long do you leave us in doubt? If you are the Messiah, tell us plainly. And Jesus answered them and said, I've told you, and you believe not. Now the works that I do in my Father's name, they are bearing witness of me. The opening of the eyes of the blind, the healing of the man that was lame for 38 years. These miracles that he was accomplishing. He said, you don't need that I tell you plainly. These works testify of who I am. And if you go back in the prophecy of Isaiah concerning the Messiah, chapter 61, you'll find these things written of him. But you do not believe me because you are not my sheep. Interesting statement. We'll get into that when we get into predestination. As I said unto you, my sheep hear my voice, and I know them, and they follow me. Now it's 3 months later, and he's coming right back to the last thing he was talking to them about. His sheep following him. So though there's been a lapse of time, Jesus brings them right back to this same subject that he was talking to them about earlier. Now, he is making some very interesting statements concerning his sheep, and listen carefully. My sheep hear my voice, I know them, they follow me, and I give unto them eternal life, and they shall never perish. Neither shall any man pluck them out of my hand. You know, when I read that, it makes me so thankful that I am one of his sheep. What a glorious assurance that brings to me tonight. To be one of his sheep. To have heard his voice. To have responded. To follow him. To have received that eternal life. Realizing I will never perish and no man can pluck me out of his hand. He said, my Father, which gave them me, is greater than all, and no man is able to pluck them out of my Father's hand. I and my Father are one. You want me to tell you plainly? How plain do you want it? I and my Father are one. That's plain enough. They took up stones to stone him. We got the message. Plain enough. Jesus is here claiming what is rightfully his claim, equality with the Father. In Philippians, the second chapter, we read that he who was in the beginning with God and thought it not robbery or something to be grasped to be equal with God. I and the Father are one. Claiming the equality with God. Claiming deity. They understood the claim. To them it was blasphemous. And they were ready to stone him according to their understanding of the law for blasphemy. People say, well, Jesus never claimed to be God. They've never read the scriptures. I and the Father are one. How plain can you get? Jesus answered them, many good works have I showed you from my Father. Now, for which of these works are you going to stone me? Are you going to stone me because I opened up the blind man's eyes? Or because I healed the lame man at the pool of Bethesda? Which of my works are you going to stone me for? And they said, we're not stoning you for the good works, but for blasphemy, because that you, being a man, make yourself God. They understood exactly what he was saying when he said, I and the Father are one. You, being a man, are making yourself God. And Jesus answered them, is it not written in your law, I said, notice, in your law that I said. Here he's claiming the authorship of their law. Have you not written in your law that I said, ye are gods? If he called them gods unto whom the word of God came and the scripture cannot be broken, say ye of him whom the Father hath sanctified and sent into the world, you blasphemest because I said I am the Son of God? If I'm not doing the works of my Father, then don't believe me.
2: 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And be sure to join us again next time as Pastor Chuck continues his verse-by-verse study through the Bible. That's right here on the next edition of The Word for Today. And now, once again, here's Pastor Chuck.
1: May the Lord bless you and keep you steadfast in the love of Jesus Christ our Lord. And may you experience each day more of his love, more of his Spirit working in your life as you yield yourself to God. May you know that power through the Holy Spirit, and may God thus enable you to do his work, and may your life be blessed as you serve the Lord. For if you are faithful in the little things, then God will place more responsibility upon you. Don't force it. Just flow.

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We highly recommend that you become part of a local fellowship in your area. In Hebrews 10, 24 and 25, we read, "Let us consider one another in order to stir up love and good works, not forsaking the assembling of ourselves together, as is the manner of some, but exhorting one another, and so much more as you see the day approaching."

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Our broadcast is reaching into areas of North Central Idaho, Oregon, and Washington. 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God loves you. He knows all about you. He is that ever-present help in time of trouble.

You can't work your way to heaven by good deeds, but some religions teach that you can. Anyone who calls on the name of the Lord Jesus will be saved. Too easy, you say? Well, that's a little secret that'll totally change your life. 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

0: As Paul said, the night is far spent. The world has gone through a long night of darkness, and it is getting darker. But thank God, we can see the dawning of a new day. We're very close to the time of the coming of our Lord. And the Lord gave us a lot of signs to look for that we might be alert, that we might be aware that the time of the Lord's coming is very, very close. Paul wrote to Timothy in his second letter, "Know this, that in the last days, perilous times would come, because men would love themselves, and they would be proud, boastful, blasphemers, disobedient to parents, unthankful, unholy. They will not keep their word, and their love for pleasure will exceed their love for God." But I'm convinced that we are on the border of the return of the Lord. You say, "Oh, Chuck, you said that back in 1970. Yep. And we are now 37 years closer. As Paul said, knowing the time, high time to wake up out of our sleep. For now is our salvation nearer than when we believed. The day is at hand. As Jesus said, when you see these things begin to come to pass, look up, lift up your head, for your redemption is getting close."
1: That was an excerpt from Pastor Chuck Smith shortly before he died in 2013. It still holds true, and more so today.

0: This is Real Hope Radio, serving the Camas Prairie, the Palouse, and the River communities. KKRH Grangeville.
1: Welcome to World News Briefing. I'm Tom Hughes. My co-host today is Lee Brainerd. Lee, welcome back.
2: Tom, it's great to be with you again. Great to be on World News Briefing. And I am looking forward to today's conversation. There's a lot to talk about.
1: There is an awful lot to talk about. Some things that people are not paying attention to also. We're going to be bringing into this conversation. Let's start here, Lee. We're going to start with Russia. So Russia's reported use of hypersonic Oshnik missile in a mass strike on Kiev has drawn renewed attention to the intensity of the war in Eastern Europe, says this article. At the same time, reporting from multiple regions is pointing to developments involving political tension, economic pressure, and rapid changes in technology and global security. Taken together, these events are unfolding across different parts of the world within the same general time frame, each carrying its own distinct pressure. Lisa, let's begin with the broader picture. Get everybody into the understanding of what's taking place with the escalation in combat reality as we think of Eastern Europe, because there's many people are thinking this whole thing is just going to get much bigger. But the reported missile strike in Kiev, Lee, it brings a renewed focus to the ongoing conflict and the way military capability continues to evolve on the battlefield. So, with that, here's a question I have for you. What's important not to assume from a development like the reported missile strike?
2: Well, the starting point for me is to make sure when we're looking at news headlines is we don't look at that news headline in an abstract manner that's associated with some pet theory we have or

0: There's some pet fear that we have, and we don't isolate that headline. We want to look at that headline in a long-term pattern. So the short long-term pattern is the whole war between Ukraine and Russia. The long-term trend line underneath that is the relationship between that region of Europe and Russia over the centuries. And then we, around this whole picture, we have to understand that when this age ends, all of Eastern Europe is probably going to be allied with Russia. So we need to have that big picture to look at what's going on here. The news headlines here of this missile strike, at this point in time, we have no idea if this was just a temporary up in political pressure, because in many ways, a limited missile strikes are a new version of political pressure, or if Russia is implementing a broader front of technological weaponry trying to push Ukraine into the corner where she's forced to retreat. Ultimately, this is going to have to resolve itself somehow. It does look from scriptures like it's going to be resolved with Russia on top. But in the meantime, all we can just step back is do is step back and look at this picture and try and fit those headlines into a big picture. Otherwise, if we jump from headline to headline, it looks great, looks terrible, looks great, looks terrible, and that's a bad way to live.
1: Yeah, and the headlines themselves are designed to get clicks and views, and that's why headlines have always been, whether it's social media day of our age or going back 100 years, that's what newspapers do. They got to get people to buy. So, and again, it's really easy to get swayed by the different news reports we have every day. One day it looks this way, the next day it looks that way. One day Putin's dead, the next day Putin's completely in charge. And a lot of it, you know, we're looking at Iran and the Strait of Hormuz. I mean, there's so many different dynamics that are taking place that we can get distracted so easy. So you already alluded to this, Lee. Maybe we can take it just a little bit further along these lines. What does scripture generally remind us about forming conclusions when we only see part of the picture?
0: Well, one of my favorite verses in the Bible is in Psalm 18:17, and it says, "The first to present his case seems right until someone comes and cross-examines him," or someone comes and asks him questions. We have a similar thing in Proverbs 18:13, that we shouldn't answer a matter before we've heard both sides. If we do, that's folly and shame. Well, that's the problem that we face on a lot of questions today. People hear one side, the first side they hear is it. And this is true not just for doctrinal issues, but for news, for the interpretation of news. To me, it's really discouraging to watch people get blown all over by every wind of doctrine and to get them watch them get blown by every wind of news stream trends. When the fact is, we should be able to recognize that news in general comes filtered through rose-colored glasses. Can be conservative, can be liberal, but it also, it's mixed with disinformation and misinformation on purpose. How in the world do you sort through that? Well, the first is to have a biblical foundation, and the second is to look for trends, long-term trends.
1: Amen. That biblical foundation is so necessary, and people are completely knocked off track by right now. Just as we think of that, you have some work you've done on the apostasia.
0: Yes.
1: And I'm sure in that you have quite a bit to say about the problems that have taken place in the church. So we can see how churches are easily manipulated, whether they have a nefarious leader or it's people that go to church that are just watching, they're just taking in whatever the algorithm feeds them. But so much of this, would you say, is even feeding that apostasia? And what is apostasia?
0: Well, in my understanding, apostasia is the apostasy that's been building for a couple centuries now. It comes to a head in a very specific apostasy under the Antichrist. But the apostasy that's really in the forefront of the conversation right here and now is just the apostasy in the church at the end of the age. I see so many Christians today who are so driven by fear or driven by vain hopes that they get drifting from the scriptures. This was what Paul was facing when he addressed the Thessalonians in 2 Thessalonians 2. He said, don't let anyone terrify you with thinking that you're in the day of the Lord right now. You are not in the tribulation. You are not in the day of the Lord. All you have to do is look around. Do you see the biblical Antichrist? Yes, well, then you're in the tribulation. No, then you're not in the tribulation. And so many of the fears that throw Christians around today could be resolved if they would just get their feet on solid ground and use their God-given brain in the scientific method.
1: So thank you so much. And you've done a lot of work on that amongst the rapture and many other things that you've really done your deep dives on. Lee, I'm going to switch the gears for a second. So looking at America, you travel quite a bit for ministry, and so do I. And I've noticed this lately, and I'm convinced that there's something fishy going on. And as we look at what's going on with the Strait of Hormuz, and the U.S. is not dependent on the Strait of Hormuz for our energy, and Trump has even said, hey, we're able to sell oil now to these other countries because we have it. So we're not dependent on it. So we have enough oil for our own country. We're able to sell and make more money over since the Strait of Hormuz has been closed. But I look at the gas prices across the country. So right now, Lee, you've traveled out here to California before. Gas prices are always high out here, right?
0: Yeah.
1: The gas prices in California didn't rise up anything abnormal from what we're used to in California. But we've been in Washington, I've been in several other states just in the last few weeks, and the gas prices are almost as high as California, or even as high. And it's puzzling to me, why would they be this high? We know from California it's because of taxes they stick you with here. But why are the prices so high in all of these other states? You live elsewhere. Why are they so high in these other states if we're not dependent on the Strait of Hormuz for our own energy? And if U.S. oil companies are making a lot more money now, I'm guessing maybe the government too, from selling oil to other countries. Do you have any idea why that is? I mean, it just seems really suspicious to me.
0: Yeah, well, I think there's a few variables at play. We have a generic variable that there's a fear factor priced into oil right now, which has probably got oil $20 a barrel more than it needs to be or ought to be in normal situations. You do have the taxation issue, which you brought up, where some of the more liberal states, like the left coast, have a pattern of charging more for gas in the Midwest states or the Western states. And this is largely because of state taxes. But I think there's another factor that's probably in play here. That I think there's behind the scenes, the deep state pressing an agenda in the last days that they are using energy and they are using food supply. They are using freedom as weapons, and they are weaponizing them against the individuals, against the states that won't bend. Right now, this is really, really at play in the West, but I think we're going to see this trend in gas prices extend across the entire union over time, not necessarily because oil itself is going to be doubled in price, but I think there's going to be intentional supply restrictions in play, intentional government regulations. As soon as this administration is out of power, I think we could easily see a flip back to pre-Trump policies that are going to drive oil and energy prices through the roof.
1: Well, it's interesting. I just read a report today that alluded to we are going to be dealing with constant shortages. And from what and it wasn't just energy shortages, it was shortages of everything. And from what I gathered, and this is a speculation, right, based on certain things that are taking place. But what I gathered as I read this and thought about it a little bit more, it's along the lines of what you are saying. It's an intentional supply shortage of products, whatever the products are, in order to control people. And digital ID, ID tracking, is the perfect mechanism to be able to control what people are going to buy and sell and so forth. We think, I mean, we've been hearing about climate laws for a long time. All of the things, everything pertaining to the social gospel, which is everything from you're supposed to be nice to people who you're told you have to be nice to climate laws, to taking money from rich people and giving it to the poor people. And Mamdani just floated the idea, get this, Lee, just floated this idea that they're going to be taking property from certain people in New York and giving it to the tenants. In fact, if you got a second, I got to read just at least part of this to you, because this is bizarre. So, and at the same time, we're hearing about shortages. So if that's the case with these shortages, they're intended, kind of is concerning. So this article, Mamdani touts plan to remove property owners and transfer ownership to tenants. And it's not a Babylon Bee article. Apparently, he's really touting this thing out there. So as you look at this, then we start working in digital IDs and digital tracking. And you think of the deep state, it appears that everything is being manipulated to go a particular direction. And as we look at energy right now, it's like this perfect vehicle to be able to use to control the masses.
0: Well, I could just see a perfect setup going on in New York City right now with this extreme leftist garbage going on. When there's a reaction, it's probably going to swing wildly in the other direction. Because ultimately, I think we're going to see Big Brother government dominating, controlling, and owning virtually everything. I suppose to the little man on the street, this whole idea, oh, we're going to rob the rich and give it to the poor and we'll finally own something. But that daydream, I think, is just the Hegelian dialectic swinging wildly in one direction. Pendulum swings wildly in the other way. Ultimately, people get so tired of the pendulum swings, so tired of the extremes, so tired of leftist lunacy, so tired of hard right extremes, that they, whatever the Big Brother government finally says, here's a resolution, we're going to resolve the chaos, and 80% of the population is going to breathe a sigh of relief and submit to whatever's handed to them, as long as they still get fast food and video games.
1: Yeah, I would. It definitely looks like the Hegelian dialectic is at play. So also, because you look at the borders just being blown open in much of Europe, we can see what's going on here in the U.S. So it's causing people, it is definitely causing people to push back. That seems like part of it might be to create the lawlessness, which will cause people to cry out for someone to come and save them, could even develop into a civil war somewhere. But I would think as we look at the Bible, this is even part of the plan, that the people are going to say, hey, send us someone who can save us from all of these catastrophes that keep coming upon us and from the lawlessness that is abounding. Because when we look at it, the lawlessness could be stopped if police were allowed to do what they're hired to do.
0: That's right.
1: If courts would do what they're supposed to, these things could be stopped, but they're not. And it again looks to me like it is part of this greater plan to bring people along in that Hegelian dialectic. And here's the solution: we have our beast system, our 10 king system, and then we're going to put one man at the top that's going to run everything and promise you how everything's going to be absolutely wonderful, and Big Brother's going to come in, and we're going to end up, it's just a matter of time before you'll own nothing and be happy, as the World Economic Forum has touted so many times in the past. But man, it just looks like that's the direction this is going.
0: Yeah, and everywhere we look in the world, we're seeing this increased chaos. There's chaos in South America. There's chaos in Cuba and some of the Caribbean nations. We got chaos all over in America in the cities. And there is no hope for a lot of people. They think, well, this is definitely not the California I moved to 3 decades ago, or they're thinking, this is not the state of Washington I moved to 3 decades ago, or this isn't the Colorado I was born in. And this kind of chaos is happening everywhere. Ultimately, I think the whole world is going to be driven down a path of discouragement and surrender. They're going to realize there is no more ideal coming, and this is a take it or leave it situation. And they're going to feel like a choice between only 1/3 of the human freedom they'd like or none of the human freedom they'd like. And they're going to be forced into that. But what a blessing it is to know that we don't have to go down that route if we're going to trust the Lord. We may temporarily sail through the sea of chaos and discouragement and robbed liberty, but we got a day coming when we're going to see the glorious freedom of the children of God and the freedoms that we have in the courts of heaven and in the renewed heavens and earth is going to make the best days of America look like a prison camp.
1: Well, praise God for his salvation in our going home as we look forward to what is coming, just being reminded that all of the signs of the last days point to us going home.
0: Amen.
1: And not just about the events. All right, I'm going to shift gears over to Iran for a couple of minutes. And regarding Iran, involving Iran policy, regional security discussions, and so forth. Lee, how is diplomatic tension different from direct military escalation? And, you know, as I look at this, you look at what's going on, it's just been these attempts at all this diplomacy with Iran for years, and it doesn't go anywhere. I mean, you can't trust them, but I mean, where do you see this going? And as we look at this, the tension in it is just increasing. Okay, let me throw this out there too. It appears to me where we are right now with Iran is worse than we were before the war began. And especially if you start considering the people in Iran that have been literally slaughtered. And we look at, I don't know, the whole thing, it's a very strange place to be as we look at the diplomatic solutions to solve this problem. But also, it doesn't look like, as of right now, right this minute, doesn't look like it's going to be favorable at all to Israel. Do you have any thoughts on these things?
0: I sure do. This is one of the most frustrating news cycles that we're facing right now, at least for me. I'm sure it's frustrating for a lot of conservatives in the dispensational camp too. When this whole thing first exploded, I was hoping, I didn't think it would happen, but I hoped that maybe Iran would gain some modicum of freedom, that the average Iranian would be free to worship God as they saw fit, and that a more moderate form, if not a conservative form of government, would come in. But I thought that was probably a long shot. I figured what would happen is America would go bomb the living daylights out of the IRGC, out of the government officials, out of their corrupt police force groups, and set them back 5 or 6 years. And that they would just be left to pick up the pieces and then come together for Gog and Magog. But the way this thing has played out, I think that the average Iranian on the street has less hope now than they have had in the last 4 decades. If America could have delivered them and was going to deliver them, it would have happened already. No one else is going to come to the raid. So if America doesn't come to the raid, it's over. And the IRGC, though they had a few weeks there where I think that maybe many of them were fearing that we've met our match and we're coming up against the wall, we're facing extinction, and now all of a sudden America's retreated. We're, instead of playing a real tiger, we're playing paper tiger. And I think that they've gotten their hopes back up. I think they're reinvigorated by their Shia vision for the Mahdi and for the end of the world. I think they feel like they're invincible. I think they feel that they have won the war and that they forced us to retreat. And I think that this is really shameful for America. Now, I hope that we would finish the job that we professed to start. But I fear that what's going to happen is some shenanigan backroom deals between Pakistan and the Arab Gulf states and Iran and Russia and whoever else is in this mix. We're going to see some kind of a deal come where our hard lines prove to be soft lines and their hard lines stuck. They got what they wanted, and we're gonna actually leave them in a much better financial and political state than they were before the war. And I think this is going to end up solidifying Iran's place in Gog and Magog.
1: Yeah, you know, it's very discouraging. I can't imagine how discouraging it is if you're Iranian watching what's going on. And we remember the promise from the Trump administration is, hey, take to the streets, we're coming to save you. And then they went to the streets and America didn't come for a few weeks? And then by that time, it was over 40,000 people had already been slaughtered. And then America comes, and now what's taking place is, if you're a Christian, you've been ratted out, meeting in your home, and the Christians have been rounded up and murdered. And that's only going to increase. It's not going to get better if we just go into some diplomatic policy going forward. It's created, to me, a much worse problem, as you've pointed out. And I've been saying for quite some time that I believe that Trump watches the numbers here at home, and he can see the conservative party is being fractured over Israel and the Iran war. And I felt that he wanted an off ramp any way he could get it. And it seems to me that's what's taking place. He wants an off ramp. And then there's this out of the Daily Signal. Trump urges Arab nations to join Abraham Accords once the Iran deal is sealed. So it looks like we're going to seal it. We're going to go this way. And Israel's going to be with their back against the wall. But Iran, you're going to have the IRGC still there. You're still going to have this, the leadership of the Ayatollahs are still going to be there. Wow. I mean, I'm looking at this going, as of right now, Lee, this just doesn't look good to me at all. But if we were to look at it from the Israel perspective, Lee, at the same time, we do know that Israel will be isolated, right? And they will be at a place where their only one who's going to be their defender is the Lord himself. So as we look at all of these things develop, as you mentioned, going forward, you can start to see the geopolitical alliance of Iran with the Gog Magog invasion too.
0: Yeah, you're absolutely right. Israel's future is dire from a human perspective. She's going to become more and more isolated. The few apparent victories she has right now with the few smaller, insignificant, or relatively insignificant nations acknowledging her, in some ways, this is the underdog cozying up to the underdog because that's the only allies they can find. But this is all going to come to an end in the future. We're going to see a day when America and the Western nations that have helped Israel in the future are going to retreat from her. They're not going to come to her aid, not with political teeth, not with military teeth, when Israel's invaded by the Gog and Magog juggernaut, Russia, Iran, Turkey, and a whole host of other allies. Israel's going to be put in a place at that moment in time where she either turns to God or she has no hope at all. And really, that darkest hour is going to be, in many ways, a glorious hour for Israel. And really, this is there's a blessing in disguise here for us as far as spiritual principle goes, because God many times allows churches or individuals to come to a time of very dark, horrible consequences, painful, discouraging, looks like the end of the line and the end of the rope. And yet the Lord works gloriously in that way and brings the church or brings the individual out of that trial on stronger ground than they went into it, and he gives them great blessing. Israel is going to find her Messiah when she is surrounded by the Gog and Magog juggernaut. At least some of them will.
1: Amen. You know, and if it wasn't for the written word, we would look at right now and say Israel's over. It's game over. The world's against her. It's only increasing the anti-Israel sentiment. We can see what's going on with the politics. It's over, but praise God, we have his word. So this doesn't surprise us that it's going this way. We're remembered, oh, this is God fulfilling his prophecies when Israel just turns to the Lord. I mean, I look at all the prophecies that we have in the Bible where God says, Israel is mine. I'm going to bring them back into the land. The remarkable days, if we understand the Bible rightly, if we understand the Bible, we have that great hope and we can see what's coming and we know our salvation is in the Lord. But man, Lee, without the Bible, looking at everything that's going on right now, what a different perspective you would have. Listen, we're coming up on a break. We'll be back here in just a minute.
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1: Welcome back to World News Briefing. I'm with my co-host, Lee Brainerd. Lee, man, you have a busy schedule coming up. You're in Colorado, and then you're, where's the Calvary Chapel in Whittier after that?
0: Yeah, Whittier, California.
1: That is great. And then where are you going after Whittier, California?
0: We'll be in Sunshine Church there's a little town about 30 miles south of Albuquerque.
1: Oh, fantastic. Well, so if you're living in those areas, you have a great opportunity to go and catch Lee in person. And great opportunities, because we need to get the word out. Lee, so check this out. So I'm talking with our friend David Tao, and he had said with this whole deal with Trump, and this is a few days ago, I mean, a lot of moving parts. Some things change, some things we don't hear about. But part of this deal with Iran was that Iran doesn't have to call off their proxies. And I'm looking at this means Hezbollah, Hamas, the Houthis, who else? They don't have to call them off. In other words, it puts Israel in a very bad position. In fact, Israel, part of the deal is Israel has to leave Lebanon. And I'm thinking, this is crazy. I mean, so if this is how this thing goes, Israel is really put in a very, very difficult position. Because, I mean, we can look back at the Obama administration or Biden administration and see how Israel's put in very bad positions by those two presidents. But you look at this and go, is this the way this is going to develop? That Israel's not going to be able to defend themselves with Hezbollah on the border of Lebanon? In Hamas still in Gaza? Because Hamas is still a problem in Gaza. In fact, from what I hear, they're actually recruiting more members now. So have you heard anything about this with Iran's proxies?
0: Yeah, I did. And reading the new direction is really frustrating to me. To me, it was common sense that we would demand of Iran, you can't have uranium, enriched uranium, and you can't have long-range ICBMs, and you can't be given money to the proxies. Your proxies are going to be dismantled. That was just so much common sense in Bible. And when the current administration presented that platform vigorously, that warmed the hearts of a lot of people. But apparently, it frustrated a lot of people, too. I suspect that there are some deep state strings that are being pulled right now. I suspect there's some deep state heavyweights throwing their weight around in this question, that people whose names are never going to be in the headlines. But when the dust here settles, we're looking at a situation where the status quo is going to stand in place. And it could be even worse than it was before. Well, this throws a monkey wrench in the way some of us have been thinking about Israel's peace in the future, because we're thinking, well, maybe Israel's going to take care of her immediate problems and Iran is going to be set back and that'll bring in the peace. And it was it's a reasonable scenario to consider. But we're looking at developments now that are going to require us to maybe change a little bit and settle on ground along the lines of this peace, this faux peace that Israel's going to enjoy before Ezekiel 38 and 39 comes to pass, is going to be something that's going to go more along the lines of the Abrahamic Accords path, where Israel's going to be promised to be protected by these Arab nations and by America and by Europe, which is better than nothing. But we know that you can't trust America or Europe or the Arab nations. We know you can't trust anyone but God. For Israel to put her trust in that is problematic. But we're probably going to see something of that nature unfold, where Israel is going to be depending on foreign agreements to bring that peace. And maybe it will look fairly well for a few years, but we know how it's going to end.
1: Yep, as we look forward, that's the only thing I can really see that's going to come out of this, where Israel's going to say, okay, finally we have peace. However, again, as you said, they can't trust the U.S. anymore. I mean, anybody can watch what's going on with Iran and thinking, okay, how can you trust the U.S.? How can you take them at their word? So if there's foreign troops, I'm assuming what's going to happen is there's going to be foreign troops are going to have to promise Israel peace. So that would include Gaza. We know Trump has his plan with Jared Kushner and Witkoff for Gaza, make it a Riviera. But it would put Israel in a position where you got to have foreign troops in Gaza. You got to have foreign troops, I would think, even in the areas of Judea and Samaria, because you have those terrorist activists that are there in those two areas. So how could Israel possibly get to a place of peace, especially when it appears that this is such a bad deal going forward right now with Iran? What's Israel going to do? So, I mean, they're in such a strange position. And then again, the push to move forward with the Abraham Accords is everything is done for peace. I can't help but think of the prophecy from the book of Jeremiah, where Jeremiah says, the leaders say peace, peace, when there is no peace. You heal the hurt of my people slightly, as if with a Band-Aid. You know, it's like, put a Band-Aid over it. Just tell the people we got peace when there really isn't any. That seems to me that is exactly what's going to happen. What was before, at the time of Jeremiah and Judah and Nebuchadnezzar, what was before is coming again on a much bigger scale. You tell my people peace, peace, when there is no peace. You just tell them that, so they'll say, okay, now we're good. But man, does it look like that's the way this whole thing's going to roll out.
0: Yeah, well, to me, we're just getting another dose of political reality. Politics is making 100 promises and half keeping 5, kind of keeping 5, and not keeping 90. And that's just exactly what we're seeing going on this whole Middle East situation right now. Both sides making promises they have no intention of keeping. Both sides making promises they cannot keep. Both sides promising a future that's not possible. Man, am I looking forward to the Lord coming back. When we got,
1: no kidding.
0: When we got a platform that's 100% consistent, unchanging, the application of that platform is unchanging. You'll never wake up to a surprise with a bad headline.
1: Wow. You know, praise God for the hope we have in Jesus. Let me switch over to NATO for a minute. And I want you to bring Turkey in here anytime you want to. But this couple of news stories out of the BBC. United States announces withdrawal of 5,000 soldiers from Germany over the next 6 to 12 months. Also out of the BBC, NATO chief welcomes Trump's announcement.

0: announcement to deploy 5,000 troops to Poland. And then another article, U.S.-Germany rift grows following spat between Trump and Chancellor Merz over Iran war. So as we look at things, Lee, with the recent developments, NATO-related developments and diplomatic disagreements highlighting shifty relationships among allied nations, what stands out when military deployments change within an alliance structure, and how is visible tension different from structural breakdown? And then just giving us a little bit of understanding on that, I want to work over to the issue of Turkey and NATO and where Turkey is in all things moving forward.
1: Yeah, well, it's interesting because we obviously are in a tense situation with Germany, politically tense, and the taking 5,000 troops away from there is a political statement. It's also a political statement to put those 5,000 troops in Poland, because basically we're still saying that we're opposed to Russia, but we're also saying we're getting tired of NATO and the EU. Now, this is really a going in a direction that I've long anticipated, because for about 30 years, I believed that we would see the current EU fracture and break. I believed that we would see NATO fracture and break, that we would see the Eastern European nations be sucked back into Russian orbit, that we would see the nations that were historically part of the Roman Empire kind of come together as a foundation for what's going to happen in the last days, where you're going to have that the Ten King organization, which I think is a mixture of the political and the technocrat stuff, but it's going to be Roman Empire and it's going to dominate the world. But in this picture of the NATO and EU fracturing, I've long believed that we would see Germany leave her Western connection and drift east. I think she is Gomer. She's going to be associated with Russia. And I've also long suspected that we would see the Scandinavian nations, because the House of Togarma, that we would see them, the uttermost parts of the North, that we would see them drift east too. So I think that's where this is headed. I think we're going to see greater and greater division. I think we're going to see NATO come apart. When NATO comes apart, I think we could see Turkey and Germany heading east.
0: And so I remember reading that years ago regarding Germany. You don't really hear that angle much anymore. Most people will focus on Turkey and saying a lot of this is really, these people groups that are mentioned are really in Turkey. But you're saying, no, you got Germany included and these other states too. And it's just so fascinating to watch all of the geopolitical alliances. We can watch them change. We're like in this process.
1: Yeah.
0: As God is moving the different chess pieces on the board, and it's puzzling on the one hand, but again, praise God, we know how it all ends and where it's going to end up. And Lee, at the same time, we don't know from one day to the next exactly how things are going to get there, but we can see trends, and we do know that they will get there.
1: Absolutely.
0: Because of what the Bible says.
1: Absolutely.
0: Yep.
1: So one thing interesting, a little snippet of thought here on Turkey, is when people look at a map of the Middle East from maybe 500 BC up to the time of Christ, and they see a bunch of the north nations like Rosh and Magog and Togarma and Gomer in the area that's modern Turkey. And they assume, based on that little snapshot, that that was the original homeland of those nations. But if you go back and you read Roman history, you read Greek history, you read ancient history, you're going to discover that the homelands for all of those nations were up north. You know, they were in Germany, they were in France with the Gauls, they were in Scandinavia, they were in Scythia, which is Russia. But all those northern horde nations continually invaded the Middle East, continually colonized in the Middle East. They sacked Rome four times. They set up the Hyksos dynasty in Egypt. They set up the Phoenician Empire and the Carthaginian empires. And so they've continually come down and attacked the Babylonian Empire, the Medo-Persian Empire, the Greek Empire, the Roman Empire. We saw this problem with Hitler's Germany. We saw this problem with the Soviet Union. We're seeing it again right now with these northern hordes. So I think that we can actually take the picture of the Middle East and it's with those nations in Turkey.

0: connecting these dots and how they all fit, because so much of what we get when we think of the nations that are involved in that Ezekiel 38, you get bits and pieces and lots of different opinions, but having the historical facts is just outstanding. So there you go. At least a chapter. that'll keep you even busier. How's that? Hey, I got something else I want to run by you. It's regarding technology and AI. And you ready?
1: Yep.
0: Okay. So as we look at things, so the Pope says just the other day, Pope Bob from Chicago, he basically compares AI to the Tower of Babel. And I find that very interesting. Then we have Elon Musk compares Neuralink's brain-computer implants, and we've seen this, to Jesus-level miracles. Remember, he first started saying this a couple of years ago. Apparently, he's saying this again. These things are coming. So as we look at AI and the advancements, and the neurotechnology continues to raise questions that we have. So what stands out, especially I find interesting with the Pope saying AI and Tower of Babel, equating those things. Because I believe as we look at a global system coming, it's going back to a Tower of Babel. You have one language and the people are communicating and building their towers. They're going to have their Nimrod at the top, Antichrist. So I just find it very interesting. And I don't agree with much of anything the Pope says at all. This guy's definitely a Marxist, but a broken clock is right twice a day. And indeed, he can get it right sometimes. But what stands out about the pace of technological development in AI, in neurotechnology to you as we look at the Bible and things going forward?
1: Well, 10 years ago, the talk of AI curing cancer, it sounded like science fiction. And those that were knowledgeable in the field thought, well, it's going to happen someday. Well, now we're on the doorstep of that. You know, 10 years ago, the thought that AI and advanced technology could actually bring a paralyzed person to walk again, it sounded like science fiction, but we figured it was probably in the cards for the future if the Lord tarried. Well, it's here now. People are being wired up with AI and chips, and they're able to use a hand that was paralyzed. They're able to use an arm that was paralyzed. This is here. And in the next few years, this is going to go from being experimental technology in a few corners to being widespread, to widespread adoption in the medical world. And it's just going to keep going forwards. The pace of change, I think, is what's the most unsettling to a lot of people. When you think about the fact that we went, as kids who were children in the 60s, from transistor radios to where we are today, we went through boom boxes and 8-track tapes to CDs to where we are today. And we went to modern AI and YouTube. It's just crazy how fast it's gone. But the acceleration curve has gone from new advances every 5 to 10 years that are huge to new advances every few weeks to few months in some of these fields. I think people are going to start getting more and more unsettled by technology taking over their world. People are already losing jobs to technology. This is going to continue. And there isn't really anything to replace it with. I mean, in the past, when the people complained that the buggy whip factories and buggy wheel factories were closing, we're losing our jobs, well, all they had to do was go work for Ford, right? Mm-hmm. But where are they going to go work now? If there isn't new job market creation when people get replaced by AI and robots, you're going to just get your basic income and play video games. How fulfilling is that? It's not.
0: Yeah, well, and isn't that part of it too, the universal basic income? It makes you totally dependent on Big Brother, right? Yep. And hence, it's real easy to implement something like the Mark of the Beast. Simply, hey, you got to go along with the system. It has all the solutions. We have all the solutions. We got our man at the top. All you got to do is worship him, and everything's good.

0: receive this mark and you're good. I mean, you can see people being led along, being conditioned for receiving this because it's going to be the solution to the problems, which leads me to believe the problem, some of the chaotic things that we've talked about today and technology and all of these different dynamics, wars and rumors of wars, will only increase because as people's because that will increase people's anxiety and people's fears, and people will do anything to calm their fears. I'm thinking of that, Lee, the words of Jesus in Luke chapter 21, men's hearts will fail them from the fear and expectation of the things that are coming upon the planet.
1: Yeah.
0: So they're going to be looking for a way out, looking for a solution. It's like the perfect world is being set up, which leads me to believe, again, going back to what you were saying in the very beginning, there's a plan behind this, the whole Hegelian dialectic.
1: Absolutely. It's just a fact that that home chair philosophers have known for centuries, and that philosophy and psychology profess all the time today, that when people are discouraged, they become unproductive. And we are seeing a situation where a growing percentage of Westerners are not happy. They're discouraged. They feel frustrated. They're not happy with their job. They're not happy with the job situation. They're not happy with the direction the economy is going. There's freedoms are being taken away from them. There's no ability to climb in the economic world. There's no ability to pursue some of the things you'd like to pursue and do. And as these freedoms get robbed and taken from people, the only recourse for fulfillment is going to be in imagination. It's going to be fiction and games.
0: No kidding. Let me ask you this. How should discernment be applied when evaluating all the things that are emerging, not just news, but technology also, especially for us who are believers?
1: Well, one of the biggest things we want to do with our discernment is enter into the fact that it's just a general principle that men's fears are generally 10 times worse than the reality. Now, we know that's not ultimately going to be the case in the tribulation, when the reality is going to be worse than their fears. But as far as right now, when we're going forwards, all these scary headlines about gas is going to $200 or $300 a gallon, and next week you're not going to be able to buy a loaf of bread. And it's endless headlines that strike fear and terror in the hearts of people. And it's even affecting people I know that are normally stable. They're getting nervous. Well, I think if we can just relax, folks, the worst thing that can happen is we starve to death. The worst thing that can happen is we spend time in a FEMA camp with free room and board and a captive audience. I mean, either way, we either get to serve Jesus or see Jesus. So we should just relax and accept the fact that as we go through life, we are on a battlefield. Battlefields are ugly, they're dirty, they're noisy, they're painful. You suffer lack, you suffer pain, you suffer discouragement, frustration. This is reality. I think we've just been so influenced by versions of American Christianity where we're expecting life is going to be a picnic with an occasional problem, when the fact of the matter is, reality is life is a full-time problem with an occasional picnic. And we just need to get reality screwed back on straight.
0: Well, with that being said, totally agree. I think what's happened here, and maybe you've written about it in your book on apostasy, is what's happened is, in prosperity, people can't handle prosperity. They can handle trials.
1: Yes.
0: Easier than prosperity. Prosperity is very deceiving. Hence, you have these guys that are like in their 20s, 20, 21, 22. All of a sudden, they're on a pro sports team, and they're worth $100 million. But trying to handle that prosperity is almost impossible for the majority of human beings. Very few people can handle prosperity. But most people can handle trials. And so when we look at it, in the Western world, we've been very prosperous, but because of that, there's been a lack of dependence on God. People don't turn to God. and everything's easy. So they expect everything to keep going this way. So now when they get just a few bumps here, a few bumps there, all of a sudden anxiety takes over and fears take over and they forget. And I suppose a lot of it has to do with because churches aren't teaching the whole counsel of God's word that, hey, they're not reminded, people aren't reminded, keep your eyes fixed on Jesus Christ, the author and finisher of your faith. And this is the direction that things are going to go because things are getting a little bit rocky here. And so people are having difficulty being aware, and they're led into speculation and anxieties and all sorts of all the bad news. But we have the great news. We have the Lord Jesus Christ. But the prosperity seems to be something that has not gone in the favor of us spiritually.
1: Absolutely. It's a difficult choice. Technically, on paper, theoretically, knowing the word of God, I should choose to neither be poor nor rich. However, money is nice. The problem with money is it is a great servant and a terrible taskmaster. And most people cannot handle having money, especially if you come into money easily and not by hard work.
0: I agree. Well, it reminds me of these words from Proverbs chapter 30. The words of Agur, the son of Jacob, his utterance. This man declared to Ithiel and Ucal, surely I am more stupid than any man and do not have understanding of a man. I neither learned wisdom nor have knowledge of the Holy One. And then he continues to go from there. And then he says this, two things I request of you, Lord, deprive me not before I die. Remove falsehood and lies far from me. Give me neither riches nor poverty. Feed me with the food allotted to me, lest I be full and deny you and say, who is the Lord? Or lest I be poor and steal and profane the name of God. When we get full, we tend to deny the Lord. And the writer of that proverb, Proverbs chapter 30, said that's the danger of prosperity. But you don't want to be so poor that you're tempted to steal. It's finding that balance. But nevertheless, the ultimate reality is the spiritual balance. Lee, any final thoughts in our last few seconds today that you want to share with everybody?
1: I just want to encourage people to keep their eyes fixed on Jesus, keep their heart and mind in the Word of God. This time of trial and chaos is soon going to come to an end. May not come as soon as we would like, but it will be soon enough. So just focus right now on being used of the Lord in your current circumstances for his glory, whether you've got easy circumstances or painful circumstances. And keep your eyes on Jesus, because we're going home.
0: Amen. Keep your eyes fixed on Jesus Christ, the author and finisher of our faith. Maybe we'll hear that trumpet sound today, Lee. Maybe. Who knows? God bless you, everybody. Thank you for joining us, and we will see you next time.

When your faith is lacking, you'll be driven by fear. Faith is the antidote to fear. So get into the Word of God, for faith comes by hearing, and hearing by the Word of God.

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In Joshua 1, we read, "This is my command. Be strong and courageous. Do not be afraid or discouraged, for the Lord your God is with you wherever you go."

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2: Well, hello, my dear brothers and sisters. I want to welcome you to another episode of Countdown to Eternity. And I am with the great Tom Hughes. We got a doozy ready for you today, don't we? I mean, it's kind of crazy out there, isn't it?
3: Yes, we're going to do some hitting today.
2: You ready to do some punching?
3: Oh, yeah, I'm ready. Let's go. Come on.
2: All right,
3: we got some stuff.
2: Tommy has declared me a punch bag today.
3: No, not you. But everybody tells me everywhere I go, James, they love it when I say I'm going to get James wound up. So guess what we're doing today?
2: Oh, man.
3: So are you ready? So Israel, are you ready? Will not live to see another 15 years, says Iran's supreme leader. Who is the supreme leader of Iran anyway?
2: He is a piece of cardboard.
3: That's the guy that was gay, right?
2: Yeah. He's a piece of cardboard currently right now. And I don't even think he's alive.
3: So I don't either. So
2: yeah, Mostab Khomeini, I think he's dead. I think he's in hell with his dad.
3: There's a picture of him, the cardboard here picture. So either way, so it's probably not him, but they're claiming it's him.
2: Yeah.
3: So this means, who would be saying this? IRGC or
2: this who's, is one who's of the, saying this? It's one of the top IRGC officials that have kind of puppeteered him around anyway. So, I think that's what we're talking about.
3: So, okay, here's possibilities of Israel not existing in 15 years. Zero. It's a zero possibility.
2: Yeah. Just imagine this. Imagine a massive, massive snowball growing bigger in hell.
3: So it's not going to happen.
2: It'll never work.
3: No, we have all of the messianic prophecies of Jesus himself saying, I'll be back. Yeah. I'm coming back. Yeah. And he's coming back. Guess what, everybody? For everybody who hates Israel, he's coming back to Israel. He's coming back specifically to Jerusalem. Guess what? The 12 tribes of Jacob, guess who he's coming to? In fact, you also have all of these different prophecies regarding the second coming of Christ. Joel chapter 3, where God says, they've divided up my land. All those who seek to divide my land, I'm going to judge them. So he says, of the future, my land, my people, my heritage, and these people are out there, all 100%. Over social media, listening to these people from Iran say Israel won't exist in 15 years. Let's go after them. Let's take out the Jews. Let's eliminate them. God says these are my people, my heritage, my land. God says, God, imagine that, going against God, saying, "Well, it's not going to exist, and it's not called Israel. It's called Palestine, by the way."
2: Good luck.
3: I mean, this is about as absurd as absurd is, but nevertheless, there's so many people that believe it. Hey, so what's the story? Well, if we have time, we should get into the AI thing that the Pope said, and very fascinating.
2: The big manual that he has supposedly released or is going to release. Yep.
3: Let's see where he says. Very interesting. Anyways, a few other things. Putin, what's going on with Putin? So he's disappearing or he's hiding, or what's going on? They've shut down the airspace above Russia because of the threats to assassinate him.
2: Yeah.
3: You've been hearing these things?
2: Yeah. It's the next step in drone warfare. That's basically what's happening. That's the whole explanation behind what's happening with Putin and what's actually going on with Ukraine. A new precedent was set a few days ago in that for the first time, Russia used a hypersonic missile. And they shot it at Ukraine, and Ukraine is helpless when it comes to that because there's nothing they can do about hypersonics, nothing. They don't have any defense from it. They don't even have hypersonics themselves. They're in terrible trouble, and Putin will just continue to escalate. And he'll escalate until more people are dead and until Zelensky stops having, you know, these future dreams about him stripping and free Ukraine and actually realizes what's actually happening.
3: Wasn't he some kind of a stripper before he became president or something?
2: That's my whole point.
3: I was like, Oh my gosh.
2: You know, so, and then of course they're probably colluding with Ilhan Omar, who's busy fighting World War XI.
3: World War XI. no kidding. So Russia, so there's an anti-Putin underground movement. Do you know much about them? Who's leading it? Or
2: I assume that whoever is the leader of this underground movement, because I've had some readings about it. I've looked at the back and forth, all the different pontification that's going on. But these are Ukraine-related people. That's what we're looking at here. Mm-hmm. Okay. That's exactly what we're looking at.
3: Hey, before we move on to the Pope Bob from Chicago, let me ask you about this, because not many people are hearing about the rest of the country, but it's not far from your house.
2: Yep.
3: Not far from where you live. You know what I'm going to talk about. This, so what's going on with that? It's some kind of refinery, not an oil refinery. What is it? And there's been mass evacuations.
2: It's an aerospace company. They have a couple of big tanks, one in particular that they're concerned about that is producing a specific chemical that is used in the manufacturing of aerospace-grade plastic. And for probably the last 3 days, everybody has been kicked out of their house and were evacuated because they said the only way that this ends, there's only two ways, is that there's a massive leak and it obviously the gas will have a dramatic effect on a lot of people, or it will explode, which of course will have even a more dramatic effect on a lot of people. And so just recently, I want to say yesterday, they dramatically deflated the size of the radius.
3: Okay.
2: And sent a lot of people back home, and it looks like they're going to have it all under control. Who knows? I don't know. But right now, it's looking better than it was a day and a half ago.
3: So that's crazy. So for people who don't live in that area, to give an idea, it's a pretty densely populated area.
2: 50,000 people were told to leave their homes.
3: Yeah, and that was just with what was happening. If that thing actually did go to the point where they were worried about it, then you could potentially have a dead zone in much of Southern California for who knows how long.
2: Yep, 100%.
3: All these homes would be empty.
2: The good news is with this type of gas is heat dissipates it very quickly.
3: Oh, it does, okay.
2: And it all falls apart and doesn't really have the

0: everything to do with how are you using the information now? How are you harnessing the tool that you have now in order to be able to combat what is being done? And right now, there's a lot of people that are doing it wrong. A lot of people that are like, there are pastors. I know a guy, Calvary Chapel pastor, who uses AI to teach his messages.
1: I bet it is happening a lot.
0: Oh,
1: and
0: yeah.
1: it's gonna get worse. And the
0: and
1: problem
0: you can
1: is,
0: see them.
1: Yeah. Well, you
0: a
1: can.
0: Mile away, you can hear an AI message. You know what they sound like.
1: Yeah.
0: I can tell you where to go to find that guy.
1: Yes. I can.
0: He doesn't spend five minutes studying.
1: I know exactly what you're talking about. And who? So anyways. And he's not the only one, but he's there.
0: Oh.
1: So
0: I would venture to say there's people in your area that you could probably point out that.
1: I'm sure there are. And
0: I know there are. I can tell you who they are, too.
1: Yeah. You know what? And I can tell you, yeah, no doubt. So check this out. So the one language, and this, I totally agree, because this is so interesting. Why did God split them up by language?
0: Right.
1: Because they could no longer be one. And this is, and the enemy knows, I've got to get these people as one.
0: Right, that's
1: and
0: right.
1: And the people who don't go along with my plan, I'm going to eliminate them. Hence, you bring in the mark of the beast. The mark of the beast has everything to do with worship and eliminating those who aren't Satan's.
0: Yep.
1: Okay, now with this, so this is also fascinating when we think of what happened in 2 Thessalonians chapter 2. God says, I'll send them strong delusion so that they will believe the lie because they would not receive the love of the truth. So when we look at what is going to, what you had mentioned it, you start looking at AI, what are they talking about? That you will be like God.
0: Yep.
1: So what happened in the Garden of Eden? Oh, Eve, did God really say that? No, Eve, you will surely die. God knows that you will be like God.
0: 100%.
1: And the promise that the devil gave, the serpent gave way back in the beginning, is the promise that's coming about in the end, and it is AI that's going to cause people to think, I will be like God. However that works out, this process in a world where we have this unification, languages come under one umbrella, even if you speak a different language, still able to communicate with the masses as one. And that is, yeah, I totally see it. This is what's rapidly coming, and this is the problem.
0: And what goes with that is, with that communication, then the multiplication of knowledge that's out there and the accessibility of that knowledge is far more dangerous than anything that we ever saw in Genesis. And what's interesting is God, in his grace and his mercy, confused the languages, which basically slowed down the rapid acceleration to destruction that humanity was beginning to express, both functionally and relationally for that matter. And now has we found ourselves in a place where there's no turning back. And there is no way on God's green earth that we're not getting judged for this. There's just no way. Because the independence that people are seeking from the truth is what's becoming scarier. And unless you're on top of it, and unless you don't recognize it, unless you don't see it, unless you don't understand what it's for, it's going to be very, very bad. It's going to be very, very bad.
1: It is. It is indeed. We have a lot more to talk about. We only have a few more minutes today, James, so I'm going to throw this out to you.
0: Okay, let's do it.
1: Because we've got to talk about Israel, and we can, next week when I come back, we'll talk about more stuff, but we've got to talk about Israel. So a lot happened over this past weekend.
0: Yep.
1: And everything I understand, basically, Israel is being abandoned or whatever. What do you see? What's your thoughts?
0: Agree with that at all.
1: What do you think?
0: As a matter of fact, for those of you that might be interested, I did a video on this on Monday, and I should probably very quickly talk about this, because what I think is actually happening is I think that the president of the United States is doing what he has always demonstrated that he could do. And that is, he is bringing in the level-headed players to convince them that the enemy that we're dealing with right now doesn't want to be level-headed. In 2016, he did this with all of the Arab nations with respect to the Palestinian Authority and was successful. He offered East Jerusalem, and they said no. So if the Palestinian Authority says no, what ends up happening? The rest of the Arab world says this will always be a barrier to our economic strength. We need to move forward.

0: what the president is doing here is the president, and I think this is critical, because historically this isn't happening. We've never seen this happen. This is coalition sequencing. That's exactly what's happening here. The president is putting together. Look, let me just impose this question, okay? And then I'll answer it, I guess. I'm going to be just very quick about it, right? What if this negotiation is not designed to succeed? Because that's what I think is happening.
1: So, that's why you said that regarding with the Palestinian Authority. You go back.
0: Same thing.
1: And the whole thing was set up for that purpose, because they knew it wasn't going to succeed. Give them East Jerusalem, they're going to reject it.
0: This is what the president does. Here's his pattern, bro, okay? He applies pressure. He offers some kind of an off-ramp every single time he does it. He allows the opposing side to reject reasonable terms. He does it all the time, right? He builds consensus around their rejection, and then he escalates with legitimacy afterwards because of their rejection. And this is why Iran is different. The Gulf monarchies, all of the Gulf monarchies, they want things like economic stability. They want oil flow. They want investment. They want infrastructure growth. They want calm in the region. What does Iran want? They want ideological expansion. That's the kind of expansion they want. They want proxy warfare.
1: They want explosion.
0: Anti-Israel, anti-America, revolutionary survival. That's the kind of nonsense they want.
1: Their expansion is explosion.
0: Yeah.
1: Hey, I gotta go.
0: Guys, all right. We gotta go. Listen, on behalf of the great Tom Hughes, we certainly hope that you have enjoyed watching this or listening to this as much as we've enjoyed making it. We love you guys. God bless you. We cannot wait. We cannot wait to see what happens. That's the whole purpose of living the life for Christ. It's awesome. Thank you for joining us for another episode of Countdown to Eternity. We love you guys. God bless you.
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Faith is the antidote to fear. So get into the Word of God, for faith comes by hearing, and hearing by the Word of God.